0: I want to see them open for Blue Rodeo. I want to see like a 5 days in July, but before that, 4 days in June. And then I'm going to make 3 days in May. It'll be a bluegrass record, and it will not stream well. Joseph Chabasson and Nicholas Kurgovich with, Midday Sun from their album 4 Days in June here on Q. And that is it for Q today. Tomorrow on the show, one of the biggest shows on TV right now is the HTV right now. Have you heard of it? Television? The HBO Max drama, The Pit. Maybe you've seen it. Maybe you're convinced you're now a real doctor and can perform surgery. Well, you're going to hear from the actor Catherine Lanassa, who plays charge nurse Dana Evans, about how being on that show has changed her life. That's tomorrow on Q. If you want to get in touch with me, q@cbc.ca is the best way to do that. We'll see you soon. Later on.
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1: You never know what David Sedaris is going to talk about. The essayist and comedian...

That was the health report from Australia's Radio National. After the news, it's ideas. I'm Saroja Coelho, and this is CBC Radio 1.

0: pornography. But there are still question marks around when new legislation might actually become law. More on that story in this first half hour. Later on, eight decades and counting. We stop by the Fort St. John area at 8 o'clock, where the local cadets just received the city's highest honor. That's ahead today on Daybreak. We'll stop by the Daybreak News Desk first with Hannah Peterson. Hannah has a look at our headlines.
1: Thanks, Bill. Prince George RCMP are being sued by a man who claims he is the victim of an unprovoked police dog attack in November 2024. The civil suit was filed in BC Supreme Court in New Westminster. And RCMP detachments across BC are raising concerns about youth riding electric dirt bikes on roads, as some officers say there is a lack of education. We'll have more at 6:30.
0: Any interest in getting yourself an electric dirt bike there, Hannah?
1: No, but I am interested in an electric e-bike.
0: All right. Okay. You know, I've been thinking about it myself.
1: Bike to work?
0: Yeah, today, not such a great day to bike to work, sadly. Lots of rain out there. Light rain coming down in Prince George this hour at 5 degrees. Paul Collard at the Vanderhoof Airport reporting 6, also 6 in Quesnel right now. 8 in Prince Rupert and Sandspit. Bell is mostly cloudy at 8. Some fog and 8 for Bella Coola. Terrace and Kitimat, cloudy at 7. Also raining in Stewart this hour at 9. Burns Lake at the freezing mark this hour, 0. Plus 5 in Mackenzie. Cloudy conditions for Fort St. John and Dawson Creek at 10. 7 in Chetwynd. Fort Nelson's partly cloudy at 10. And rainy in Deese Lake. Temperature of plus 2 right now. I'm imagining things are going to stay pretty dark and wet today.
1: Yeah, it looks like another rainy day in the books. Showers for the central interior, North Cariboo and Robson Valley. A risk of late day thunderstorms and a high of 15. Sun and cloud for the Bulkley Valley and Lakes with a chance of showers near Smithers and a high of 15. For the Peace, clouds and a chance of showers with a high of 18. Showers for Fort Nelson, winds gust to 50 and a high of 18. Rain for Deese Lake with a high of 10. For Terrace and Kitimat, cloudy conditions and a risk of afternoon thunderstorms and a high of 15. Mainly cloudy for the north coast and Haida Gwaii with a 30% chance of showers and a high of 14. And clouds with a good chance of showers for Bella Coola with possible afternoon thunderstorms and a high of 15.
0: Thanks, Anna. Anna Peterson at the Daybreak News Desk. Paul McGowan joins us with a look at sports this morning. Good morning, Paul.
2: Good morning, Bill.
0: Well, we'll start off with hockey and the start of a brand new era, perhaps, we hope, for the Canucks.
2: Yeah, head coach Manny Malhotra named on Monday, but yesterday was the first time that he spoke to media, and there was a lot of ground to cover. Malhotra is the first NHL head coach of South Asian descent. And speaking of a lineage, there was a chance that the Canucks in this June's draft take Manny's son Caleb at third overall. And so Malhotra was asked about the possibility of having his son in the organization.
3: It was a part of the conversations that we had prior to the hiring process. And I fully understand the story there. But with so many things I've learned, it's a bit of a fool's errand to plan out things that quite haven't happened yet. So if that situation were to happen, we'll cross that bridge when we get there.
2: Elsewhere in the NHL, we have a 1-1 tie in the Stanley Cup Final. Carolina coming back from a 2-0 third period deficit. And then in overtime, Canadian Olympian Seth Jarvis scores the winner. Game 3 goes on Saturday.
0: Okay, let's head over to soccer. Canada has named its starting goalkeeper for the World Cup.
2: And there was a sense that they had to do this. They had to make clear who they were going to lean on over these next couple of weeks. And so as Canada prepares for a friendly tonight in Montreal, Quebec's Max Crépeau was named Canada's starter. It puts to bed a long-standing debate about whether it should be Crépeau or Dane St. Clair. And as head coach Jesse Marsh will tell you, Canada could have gone either way.
4: This is the hardest decision I've had to make in my coaching career. I think that both of these men gave everything from the first day I came here, had performed at every moment that they were asked to play for the national team, and I trust and believe in both of them 100%. So I'm very happy for Max, but obviously my heart in the moment also goes with Dane.
2: He believes in both of them 100%, but he believes in Max just a little bit more. He talked about Max's composure, his experience, and it sort of echoes what a lot of people think, which is that Crépeau can handle the pressure of big moments. And it will be Crépeau who gets the call for Canada tonight in their final World Cup tune-up against Ireland. That is a 4:30 start from Montreal.
0: Okay, let's end on tennis. History was made at the French Open.
2: Well, Bill, we've been talking about Maya Wilinska, 114th seed at this French Open, barely able to afford her accommodations in Paris. She is now through to the French Open final.
5: I feel like I'm in the bubble, I would say. I don't know what's going on. I'm just very happy to be here. I honestly don't know what was going on in my head. I was just in such a shock, joy, surprise, so many emotions, you know. I was outside top 100. And now I'm in the finals of a Grand Slam, so I feel like it's a big thing. So it's hard to process it, I guess.
2: Wilinska makes all kinds of history yesterday. She becomes just the second ever qualifier to get through to a Grand Slam final, the first ever to do it at the French Open. She is also, Bill, making all kinds of money. But just by getting through to the final at Roland Garros, she will more than double her career earnings on the tour. And if she wins, she would take home more than $3 million US, a far cry from struggling to pay for a hotel room. Wilinska takes on number 8 seed Mira Andreeva tomorrow.
0: Okay, sounds like it could be a great matchup. Paul, thank you so much.
2: Thanks, Bill.
0: Paul McGowan at the Daybreak Sports Desk.

0: 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You're listening to us at 91.5 FM in Prince George. Mark Carney's government is trying to update the criminal code to include crimes related to the distribution of deepfake pornography. A bill called the Protecting Victims Act has been being debated in the House of Commons. Justice Minister Sean Fraser told MPs it's overdue.
1: We're seeing news stories about the rampant increase of AI deepfakes depicting people without their consent in intimate scenarios against their will.
0: To talk more about the bill, we are joined by Marco Villotti. He is editor-in-chief at iPolitics and joins us from Ottawa. Marco, good morning.
2: Hey, good morning.
0: What is the current legal landscape around AI-generated deepfake pornography in Canada?
2: Yeah, non-existent is the term I would probably use. So right now, the criminal code has, you know, offenses that lay out distributing, you know, sexually explicit photos without someone's consent. You are already punished by this. You can already be charged by this, however, that wording, that offense depends on this term, intimate image. And it's described under the criminal code in a myriad of factors, but one thing that's missing from the definition is AI deepfakes or anything related to AI-generated images. As a result, it's unclear that if you brought forward a case saying, you know, this person created, you know, used an AI tool to put my likeness on someone's, you know, a naked torso or something along those lines, whether that would qualify. Cases have been brought forward. We saw one in the spring got shut down because the judge saying, look, under the current wording of the law, this does not fit the definition. So, you know, this kind of legal gray area is required. It has pushed, you know, policing agencies and victims group to demand some action from the federal government.
0: Yeah, given all this, I'm curious what options police have right now to charge people who distribute these deepfakes.
2: Yeah, I think, you know, they have the option to use the existing channels and, you know, and hope that, you know, prosecutors' interpretation of them will be accepted by the courts. Like I said, it's not quite clear if, the courts will adopt a more expansive reading of the current offense to allow AI-generated images to qualify, considering, you're talking about someone's likeness that you've likely pulled from a public-facing social media profile and using it in a manner to depict them in some, you know, lewd acts. You could make that argument. But that being said, so much of that is based on the interpretation of an individual judge, and it's not clearly stated in the criminal code. So you can use existing channels. It's just not quite, you know, 100% sure that it will work. And I think that's what authorities want. They want more legal certainty that this is a path we can pursue, knowing we're going to get a conviction.
0: How would Bill C-16, the Protecting Victims Act, close some of these issues that we're having right now?
2: Yeah, you know, it seems like, it would need a more complex fix, not to kind of dismiss the work's being done, but it's almost a kind of a simplistic amendment that the government's making to the criminal code, simply ensuring that when we talk about intimate images, we're talking explicitly about AI-generated images. So the government wanted to make that quite clear. The amendment does just that. It's not a terribly big kind of portion of the bill, but it's an important one because it makes that distinction very, very clear that when you use AI in this fashion and you distribute images or videos of someone without their consent, this qualifies. This meets the definition of the criminal code and you can be charged.
0: How has feedback been from groups like police and victim advocacy organizations?
2: Yeah, you imagine that they're very excited and happy to see the government put forward this change. I don't think there's anyone on the other side here saying, no, let's not do this, or this is overreach. The biggest kind of criticism you're hearing is over the timings, thinking, why now? Why not a year or two ago when, you know, this technology was really kind of getting a foothold? And the answer Minister Fraser put forward yesterday was one saying, look, we're trying to keep pace with these rapid technological advancements. But I think the thing he's not saying is, look, you know, the past 2+ years in Parliament have kind of been hectic. We've had leadership changes in the Prime Minister's office. We've had an election. Things are only starting to settle down a bit. And as a result, we've seen a lot of, you know, important law legislation kind of put to the back burner, considering our political climate.
0: We've been talking about deepfakes here, but there are a lot of other parts of this bill. What else should people know about the Protecting Victims Act?
2: there's a few really, really important elements aside from the AI deepfakes. For example, there's new measures in there to target intimate partner violence, specifically creating a new offense called coercive control, and also ensuring that any murders that have been deemed a femicide are automatically elevated to first-degree murder. There's new language there requiring judges to look for alternative options when cases exceed the Jordan threshold in terms of how long it takes them to proceed through the courts. And then the other element I would highlight relates to minimum mandatory sentences. There was a court ruling back in the fall that struck down the minimum mandatory for possession of child pornography. The government wanted to restore that and a bunch of other minimum mandatories. The way they're doing so is that they're following the recommendation or the advice from the Supreme Court in creating a legal safety valve, for lack of a better word, allowing a judge to defer from that minimum mandatory in certain narrow circumstances. The conservatives don't like this. They say, just bring back, just use the notwithstanding clause. We can just avoid this whole fight. But the liberals say, look, that creates a whole other can of worms. It's, you know, you have to refresh it every 5 years. We're going to do this, and it's going to hold up under judicial scrutiny.
0: Okay, the bill is still making its way through the House. Thursday, it sounded like the government was going to limit debate time on the issue now, on the bill itself. What comes next?
2: So, yeah, so the government has been time allocation for report stage. It's likely going to pass today at the report stage. Third reading could come as soon as Monday. I would imagine it would be another effort for this government to push forward through time allocation. And it could land up in the Senate probably by Tuesday at the earliest, or later next week, and then the real kind of game awaits us. Unlike the House of Commons, the government does not have a quote unquote majority in the Senate. Mm-hmm. They are mostly just independent senators who don't belong to any liberal caucus. As a result, the government can't necessarily control those votes. So, be curious to see if the Senate picks this up and gets this past the finish line before the Parliament breaks for the summer recess.
0: Okay, Marco, we'll be watching. Thank you so much for this.
2: Yeah, thanks for having me.
0: That is Marco Velotti. He is editor-in-chief for iPolitics. 6:24 now on Daybreak. Time for a look at the markets with Krista Lee Ramlikan.
3: Good morning. The latest jobs numbers show the economy added almost 88,000 jobs last month, and the unemployment rate fell back to 6.6%. That is much more than expectations. Analysts had predicted an addition of just 10,000 jobs. This shows some signs of resilience despite signs of softer economic growth in some areas. And this is the first month this year of job gains, and this has helped wipe out almost 80% of all of the job losses posted since the year began. Canada's economy has weathered an onslaught of U.S. tariffs and trade uncertainty, and the economy hit a technical recession at the end of the first quarter on an annualized basis. But economists have been divided on whether Canada was actually in a recession, as there have been no widespread job losses. This is the last major economic data release before the Bank of Canada's next interest rate decision next Wednesday. The key interest rate affects things like variable mortgage rates, which can affect affordability. And staying on that note, some Canadians will notice extra money hitting their bank accounts today. Roughly 12 million people are expected to receive one-time top-up payments through the Canada Groceries and Essentials Benefit, previously known as the GST-HST benefit. A single adult with no children could get up to $267, and a couple with two kids could receive a maximum of $533. Next, there are warnings we could see even higher oil and gas prices soon. Executives and analysts say energy prices will likely rise significantly as reserves deplete and the Strait of Hormuz remains closed. Brent crude could balloon to $150 U.S. a barrel or more in the coming weeks, largely due to fading hopes of a U.S.-Iran deal to reopen the strait, as well as unchanging demand in some markets as reserves are quickly running dry. Now, members of the International Energy Agency agreed to release 400 million barrels of oil from their emergency reserves. And experts say reserves have done their job, but they won't last forever. Analysts warn prices are likely to remain higher through to at least 2027, partly because of the difficulty of reopening the strait. Now, Canada and the U.S. have so far been spared the worst consequences of the strait's closure, as most of the oil that goes through it is destined for Asia. And higher oil prices bring some benefits to the Canadian economy, but that is limited by how much consumers are affected. And higher gas prices could lead to worsening inflation, which could pressure central banks to raise interest rates. And for a final story, Lululemon is cutting its outlook because of a showdown with the company's estranged founder, which weighed on the retailer's first quarter. The Vancouver-based apparel maker says it experienced spikes of negative commentary in the media and on social media. The company says it's likely its net revenue this fiscal year will be down as much as 1% from the year before. The business named the battle with its creator Chip Wilson as a factor, and recent product launches that failed to wow shoppers. Lululemon had a proxy contest with Wilson, who has been outspoken in his criticism of the brand. The business has also been hit hard by tariffs and competition from other brands. And with fewer people coming to its stores and website to buy workout clothes, the company has also leaned more on discounting to drive sales, which has hurt the bottom line and its reputation as a premium brand. And that's your business news for now. I'm Crystalie Ramlikan.
0: Thanks, Crystalie. Crystalie Ramlikan at the CBC Business Desk this morning. At close yesterday, the TSX up 415 points, just over 1%. Early trading today, the Canadian dollar up slightly, trading at just under 72 cents U.S. Price of crude down slightly this morning by about 1.25%. Barrel trading at $91.90 currently.

0: Well, coming up after the Daybreak News this morning, we will celebrate Indigenous Heritage Month at the movies.
1: I heard there's a way, like, to face myself peacefully. I'm trying to figure that way out.
0: Six Agagawan, The Blackfoot Man, is a new documentary from the National Film Board. Film critic Rachel Ho will join us to discuss the film shortly. And if you feel like using your hands, Prince George has a brand new makerspace opening this weekend. We'll take a tour coming up at 6:45. Our very own Jason Peters will take us there. Time now for the Daybreak News.
2: This is CBC News. In Prince George, it's 5 degrees. In Fort St. John, it's 10. And Prince Rupert, it's 8. Good morning. I'm Hannah Peterson. The Hellsik Nation says it has reached a $12.2 million settlement over a fuel spill in its waters. Over 100,000 liters of diesel was spilled when the Nathan E. Stewart ran aground near Bella Bella in 2016. Catherine Garrett reports.
3: Calling it an important step, Hellsik Joint Leadership says U.S. company Kirby Corporation will pay $12.2 million to the nation following a court order expected later this year. Representatives from the company will also attend healing and washing ceremonies on the nation's territory near where the spill happened, also agreeing to not travel in nation territory waters without informing leadership. The nation says the spill affected marine life, food gathering areas, and access to a place with deep cultural meaning. It also threatened Manila clam beds that provided income of up to $200,000 a year for the community. In a statement, Kirby Corporation confirmed the mutually agreed compromise settlement, adding they have great respect for the Hellsik community and recognize the importance of a resolution. After the court issues its order, there will be a community engagement and decision regarding the settlement funds. Catherine Garrett, CBC News, Terrace.
2: Prince George RCMP are being sued by a man who claims he is the victim of an unprovoked police dog attack from November 2024. Dale Boyd has more.
4: Nevin Calvin Niche alleges two officers had their guns drawn and pointed at him when he exited the back door of his parents' Second Avenue home. The civil suit filed in BC Supreme Court in New Westminster claims the officers told Niche they were searching for a suspect on the property. He stood nearby in the backyard while the police dog and its handler searched a shed. Niche alleges he was then attacked by a police service dog named Nats, who bit him on the right arm. The statement of claim says the attack was unprovoked and accuses the police dog handler of negligence and failing to restrain the dog. The lawsuit is seeking damages for physical and emotional suffering, alleging Niche had puncture wounds and psychological trauma. None of the allegations in the lawsuit have been proven in court. RCMP say they are aware of the lawsuit but would not comment, instead saying they will file a response in court when appropriate. BC's Independent Investigations Office says it was not notified of the alleged incident. Dale Boyd, CBC News, Penticton.
2: Prince George police have confirmed three recent fires in the area are arsons. Four suspects have been arrested, but police say the fires are unrelated. The May 18th fire on the 1200 block of 4th Avenue in the city's downtown, behind Zoe's Java House, shut down surrounding businesses with smoke and water damage. In that case, police say they found the suspect by looking at surveillance video and help from local witnesses. Then on May 27th, three people were arrested after a fire near Claytonay Memorial Park. The suspects were all arrested and released with promises to appear in court. Possible solutions will be discussed at the next Prince George City Council meeting on Monday. A former Mountie has been charged with national security offenses. As Akshay Kulkarni tells us, he allegedly shared classified or protected information.
5: Police say Michael Skoretz was arrested on Thursday. He was charged with six counts of unauthorized communication of special operational information and seven counts of breach of trust. Skoretz lives on Bowen Island. RCMP say the alleged offenses happened between August 2020 and February 2023. That was when Skoretz worked for the Pacific Region Integrated National Security Enforcement Team. In addition to allegedly sharing classified info with people he had a relationship with, the 47-year-old also allegedly kept work-related material at his home. Police say no current investigations were compromised. Skoretz joined the RCMP in 2009 and retired in 2025. The RCMP says no further details of the case would be released, as it is now before the courts. Akshay Kulkarni, CBC News, Vancouver.
2: Several RCMP detachments across BC say they're seeing an increase in youth riding electric dirt bikes on roads, some of which are illegal to ride on public roads in the province. North Vancouver RCMP officer Mansour Sahak says they have 15 violation tickets in the last month in North Vancouver, and RCMP is adapting enforcement to catch violators who are fleeing police.
6: By maybe acting a little bit covert, not driving a marked police car, waiting for them to until they pull over, and then we can have an interaction with them, rather than just our traditional method of trying to do a traffic stop. That's probably the biggest concern we have right now. And it's not just North Van. We're seeing across Lower Mainland where youth are not stopping for the police.
2: Riding some e-dirt bikes on roads can result in fines of up to nearly $600 and vehicle impoundment. It's 6:35. That's the CBC News from Prince George.
0: Thanks, Hannah. Hannah Peterson at the Daybreak News Desk this morning. My name is Bill Fee, sitting in for Carolina DeReich this week. Coming up this half hour, Prince George has a new space where you can let your creative talents flow. It's called the Maker Station. We'll be stopping by for visits this morning on Daybreak. Outside this morning, more rain out there for Prince George, at least 5 degrees currently, 6 degrees in Vanderhoof. Quesnel also reporting 6 right now. Cloudy conditions across Sandspit and Prince Rupert. Masset reporting 9 degrees, 8 for Prince Rupert and Sandspit. Masset's at 9, as I mentioned, 8 degrees in Bella Bella. Bella Coola's foggy at 8 degrees. 7 with cloud between Terrace and Kitimat. Stewart's getting some light rain at 9. Cold spot this morning, 0 in Burns Lake. Only plus 2 in Smithers right now. Across the Peace, Fort St. John, cloudy conditions at 10, also 10 with clouds in Dawson Creek, Chetwynd at 7. Fort Nelson, partly cloudy at 10 degrees, raining in Dease Lake at plus 2, with a bit of light rain there. Hannah, how are the road situations mopping up this morning?
2: Well, the roads are actually looking pretty clear this morning. There is an overnight road closure planned for next week for Highway 37A from Stewart to Mezziaden. That's between the junction and Bear River Bridge. It will start on Monday at 9 p.m. and reopen just after midnight. In Quesnel, the Johnston Bridge is closed in both directions to all pedestrian vehicle traffic and will remain closed until a bridge rehabilitation project is completed in the winter. BC Wildfire Services warning residents and motorists that smoke may be visible in the Bear Lake area along Highway 97. They're conducting a planned burn in the area from now until the end of June. Marine weather, wind southerly 5 to 15 knots and seas 1 to 3 meters. For BC Ferries, there's no service notices to report this morning and no major power outages from BC Hydro. And emergency rooms, there's no closures this morning as well.
0: All right, good to hear. Thanks, Hannah. Hannah Peterson at the Daybreak News Desk. 6:37 on Daybreak. We'll go to the movies now to kick off Indigenous Heritage Month. The National Film Board of Canada has released a new documentary this week about the lives of Blackfoot men. The acclaimed film Siksikagawan, which translates to The Blackfoot Man, has been screened at film festivals across the country and now can be streamed for free in Canada. Film critic and editor at Exclaim magazine, Rachel Ho, is here to tell us more about the documentary. Rachel, good morning.
7: Good morning.
0: Before we talk about the film itself, can you give us a quick profile of the director and his previous work?
7: Trevor Solway is a Blackfoot filmmaker. He's from Siksika Nation in what we know today as Alberta. And much of his work is tied to his Blackfoot heritage, including this film. So one thing that I've really liked about Trevor's filmography so far is just how varied it is. I mean, he has made comedic short films. He's made more serious documentaries, again, like the one that we're going to talk about today. Trevor has, I think, a very unique eye for storytelling. So it's been really cool to see him progress as an artist, but, you know, come up, emerge in the Canadian film industry as well.
0: What can you tell us about Trevor's latest film, Siksikagawan, The Blackfoot Man?
7: This one's a little bit of a departure from his first documentary, which is called The Horse He Never Rode. That one was about his grandfather. He was telling the story about his grandfather, who used to be a rancher. In Siksikagawan, he's taking a bit of a step back. He has a wider purview this time around. He's gathered stories from Blackfoot men across Siksika Nation. We can have a listen to a clip here of one of these stories. This is a man talking about how being in a group home with other Indigenous men helped shape him, helped shape his identity.
8: It was the first time I really opened my eyes to seeing Native men caring about me, you know, and through that time at the group home, you know, they really started to teach me and redefine what the word Indian kind of meant to me, you know, because before, like, Indian meant like shame, you know. but, you know, they taught me, you know, by the way they treated me and the way they loved me and the way they spent time with me, that, like, the word Indian meant, you know, somebody who loves me, somebody who cares about me.
7: I really enjoyed the way that Trevor just lets everybody's story breathe in this film. Like in that clip that we heard there, you know, it's like we're mid-conversation with somebody, right? We're just listening to their story. So it doesn't have the formality of a lot of a traditional documentaries. We got no talking heads. There's no voiceover narration. Trevor is using what they call cinema verite style. So it's the camera is a bit of a fly on the wall. It's observing everything. We get to see these little snapshots into people's lives. We hear their stories, you know, their struggles, their joys. And he mixes it all in with these gorgeous, gorgeous shots of the prairies. And I would describe a film like this usually as like a warm blanket movie because it is feel good, even though there is some heavier subject matter involved here. So maybe it's more like a weighted warm blanket movie.
0: Fair enough. Given that it is Indigenous Heritage Month in Canada, what role do you think films like this one play in celebrating Indigenous culture?
7: Something that Trevor has talked about in interviews leading up to this film, promoting it, is how he almost understands just why Indigenous people have developed the stereotypes that they have over the years. If your only exposure to Indigenous people has been through the way they've been portrayed in movies or in television, well, then obviously that is going to form your idea of who they are and what they're about. So movies like Trevor's, they go a long way in not only, I think, breaking down those stereotypes, but exploring the ideas behind them, you know, and maybe having a little bit, hopefully having a bit more complexity behind that discussion. Mm. So, for example, like alcoholism, that's been something that's been tied to Indigenous communities for a very long time now. And in this movie, we don't get a huge discussion around it, but we do see this one man who we get him throughout the film. He talks a lot about being a father, about the steps he's taking to raise his children. And at one point he gets in his car to start it up and he has to take a breathalyzer test before he can do that. So clearly something has happened, right? Something has happened to lead him to that point to force him to have to do that test every time. But the movie's not focusing on that. The movie's not focusing on the why. The movie is more focusing on where he is now, the life he is trying to build for himself, for his kids. It's very much about learning from their mistakes, being better for the next generation. That's a big theme throughout the film. So, you know, we have a story from a local basketball coach. You know, he is trying to teach his players not to do the things that he was raised to do, you know, and we can have a little listen here to part of his story.
9: I wouldn't say I'm not telling them not to cry, but, you know, the 2, 9, and 10-year-olds, they fight, you know, like that's what they have it out, but they don't. I think I'm surprised. I try to not push that, don't cry, you know, like, I know we grew up around that, like, it was always that, you know, oh yeah, we'll see if you cry. So we had to tuck a lot of that down and hold on to that, you know?
7: I was genuinely moved by a lot of the stories that Trevor highlights in the film. And the way he brings all of them together, it makes the movie really poetic. It's a very gentle film as well. So I think when we're talking about the role of movies, documentaries, television shows, what they can do in a much larger discussion, I do think it's a massive influence. You know, they are introducing a new perspective that hopefully challenges the ideas that we've all been given for decades now in the media. So I think this documentary is a really great example of that.
0: Where can people watch this film?
7: I mean, luckily for us in Canada, we have the National Film Board on our side. So it is streaming for free on their website, nfb.ca. You can also find it on their YouTube channel. I do hope people check it out. I think, you know, I hope people enjoy it in the same way that I did, that they take away from it what I did, take away even more than I did. I think it's well worth the watch. I mean, this month, next month, any month, really. And check out what else the NFB's got going on, because they always have a lot of wonderful, wonderful films and documentaries.
0: Rachel, thank you very much.
7: No problem at all. Have a wonderful weekend.
0: You as well. That was our Screen Time columnist, Rachel Ho. She's a film critic and editor at Exclaim.
10: 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I wanted to share that CIFA has a concert coming up this Friday to celebrate our Northern Static Series podcast. On June 5th at the Omanika Arts Center, that's 369 Victoria Street, we will have acoustic performances by six celebrated local and regional artists. That's Amy Blanding, Achilles Tarumba, Britt A.M., Nathan Kelly, Melissa Walker, and Naomi Shore, who have all taken part in our Northern Static Series podcast. Season 1 is available now, and Season 2 comes out tomorrow. That's June 2nd. How much? 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That's $15 for members. Baller Foods will be parked outside, so come hungry. We also have a special pop-up vintage clothing shop by Two for Joy. Hope to see you all there at Amanika Arts Center, June 5th. 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

0: 6:45 on Daybreak. Want to try your hand at woodworking? Maybe 3D printing or laser engraving? There is a new place for you in Prince George. It is called Maker Station, and it opens up this weekend. Daybreak's Jason Peters went for a bit of a sneak peek.
1: I am Belinda Larish. I am co-director of the Northern BC Maker Collective here in Prince George, and we are a relatively new nonprofit, and we are running the new makerspace in town, which is called the Maker Station down on First Avenue.
2: Belinda, what is a makerspace?
1: That is an excellent question. A makerspace is anything that people make it to be. It is a space where there are tools available to be used, where there is a community of like-minded people who want to make things for themselves, by themselves, or with the help of others.
2: What kinds of tools do you have on site?
1: We have practically every woodworking tool that you can imagine. That includes hand tools, power tools, large and small. We have plastic recycling capabilities in a micro scale rollout. And we have technologically advanced tools such as a CNC machine for the woodworking side of things. We have 3D printers. We have multiple 3D printers, both filament printers and resin printers. We have a UV laser engraver. And basically we are presenting ourselves as having every tool that a member could possibly want, and if for some reason there is a tool that we do not have, the members just have to let us know what tools they would like to have, and we will make every effort to obtain them.
2: Belinda, what kind of need is this place filling?
1: From all that we can gather, it is filling an enormous need of the various makers and groups of makers that are in town and have been working away by themselves in their basements, in their own spaces, for a very long time now, since the closure of the last maker space that was in town a number of years ago. COVID did that in, and I am really happy to be part of what we're trying to do here, which is just to provide a space for everybody to come and use all of the tools that we have and participate in workshops, and even spawn their own businesses if entrepreneurs want to get involved.
3: Yeah, I'm Ian Simpson. I'm one of the original directors that founded this iteration of Makerspace in Prince George. Many of us came from the previous one and we're very much jonesing for a new place to do our thing and help others do their thing as well. We'd been searching for another place to work. We had to recreate it right from the start, so we're a complete new entity here. Gathered all the new equipment set up here in the old railway warehouse down by the tracks, right on First Avenue. It was bought out by KMS Tools a few years ago to use to store their excess shelving and things like that. And we managed to convince them to let us play in a section of the building, because it's huge. It's 550 feet long and 40 feet wide. It's a very long, skinny noodle here, and it is perfectly suited for what we do. It's got lots of places to set up tools and keep our members able to set their projects up in a way that they can come back to it on an ongoing basis.
2: For somebody like me, say I want to get into woodworking, but I don't have the equipment at home, can I come to the Makerspace Collective and try my hand here?
3: Absolutely. Fundamentally, what we do is, as a new member comes in, we're going to find out what your existing skill sets are, and we're going to make sure that you're familiar with a tool that you want to use well enough to be able to allow you to use the tool safely. And if you don't come with the skills, we're more than happy to foster those skills in our new members.
2: You could even teach a guy like me to woodwork.
3: I think we can teach just about anybody. I've had a very broad scope in teaching people to use tools. I've run fabrication shops for a number of Olympic Games, Commonwealth Games, and Canada Games, and typically we use volunteers for those, and not a lot of the volunteers have a great deal of experience, and there's equipment here that is so fundamentally safe that I can teach a person in a very short time how to use it safely and produce what they want to produce out of it so that they get that feeling of accomplishment from what they've done.
0: You heard Ian Simpson there. Before that, we heard from Belinda Larish. They are directors with Northern BC Maker Collective. The Maker Station opens this weekend in Prince George. You can check it out. There's an open house this Sunday afternoon. It's at 900 First Avenue. For more information, you can also go online, pgmakers.ca. pgmakers.ca, thanks to Jason Peters for bringing us that story up. 6:52 now, you're listening to Daybreak on CBC Radio 1. And we've made it to Friday. On trivia, that means in just a few moments we'll announce the winner of this week's Daybreak mug. First, we've got a question for you about graduation. To play, you can send your guest this morning to daybreaknorth@cbc.ca. Every year, universities award honorary degrees to people who are making a difference. This year, UMBC gave out two honorary law degrees. One was to NISCA Hereditary Chief Harry Nice Sr. We want to know who got the second honorary degree for the 2026 convocation at UNBC. If you think you know the answer, you can email us, daybreaknorth@cbc.ca. While you email, this is Kim Gucci, Within the Hearts of You and Me.

0: Coming up in this half hour, he plays keyboards in a classic Canadian band. He's also got another side as well. Coming up, we'll hear about Simon Kendall's weekend trip to PG and what he'll be doing. First, though, Canada has a new plan for the future of forestry, but one forestry advocate says that plan overlooks a critical question. Do we have timber to make it work? We'll have that discussion next on Daybreak. First, though, Hannah Peterson has a look at the Daybreak headlines. Good morning, Hannah.
1: Good morning, Bill. The NDP caucus says an independent MLA should resign. They say it's inappropriate for Jordan Keeley to continue serving in the legislature after being charged with sexual assault.

0: assault. And RCMP detachments across BC are raising concerns about youth riding electric dirt bikes on roads, as some officers say there's a lack of education. We'll have more at the bottom of the hour.
1: Thanks, Adam. Adam Peterson at the Daybreak News Desk for us this morning. Outside in Prince George, temperature dropping a little bit this morning, now at 4 degrees with a bit of light rain. 6 in Vanderhoof hour, this hour I should say, 7 in Quesnel. Prince Rupert is at 9 degrees currently, Masset at 10. Stewart's cloudy conditions at 10 degrees as well, 8 in Terrace and Kitimat, 3 degrees in Burns Lake this hour, 10 and mostly cloudy in Fort St. John. Sunshine breaking through now at the Dawson Creek Airport at least. 12 degrees, mostly cloudy and 9 for Chetwynd. Fort Nelson's foggy at 11. Light rain in Dease Lake, currently plus 2. Hannah, what's the forecast shaping up like today?
0: Looks like there's going to be more rain in store for the region. Showers for the central interior, North Cariboo and Robson Valley. A risk of late day thunderstorms and a high of 15. Sun and cloud for the Bulkley Valley and Lakes. Chance of showers near Smithers with a high of 15. For the Peace, clouds and a chance of showers with a high of 18. Showers for Fort Nelson. Wind gusts to 50 and a high of 18. Rain for Dease Lake with a high of 10. For Terrace and Kitimat, cloudy conditions and a risk of afternoon thunderstorms with a high of 15. Mainly cloudy for the north coast and Haida Gwaii with a 30% chance of showers and a high of 14. Clouds with a good chance of showers for Bella Coola with possible afternoon thunderstorms and a high of 15.
1: Thanks, Hannah. That is Hannah Peterson at the Daybreak News Desk for us this morning. She will have a look at our Daybreak headlines and all the news at 7:30. 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Canada's forest industry is facing some major challenges, from mill closures, wood shortages, to ongoing trade disputes with the United States. A federal task force has released a plan aimed at transforming the sector and protecting forestry jobs, as well as the communities they serve for the future. The Canadian Forest Sector Transformation Task Force was formed last fall. It's a federal-provincial group made up of forestry leaders, including co-chair Ken Kolesnikov, based out of Castlegar.
2: We could be the masters of our own destiny here if we control the things that we can control internally. We don't have a lot of time here. There's a lot of people that are hurting and hurting bad and are really getting close to the edge of the cliff. So we need to act quickly. Our next timeline was 2030. We think there's a lot of things that we could put in place that could come to fruition in 4 years. And then, of course, there's a long-term vision, and we need a long-term vision. That's why we're talking about a strategy, a long-term strategy for the forest industry that the people of the country and the province and everybody can be proud of.
1: That was Ken Kolesnikov, co-chair of the Canadian Forest Sector Transformation Task Force. This group, the group released its final recommendations, but these recommendations will make a difference on the ground, particularly in this province, with the amount of harvestable timber we have left. To discuss the report and what it could mean for workers, I'm joined by Mike Morris. He is the former Prince George Mackenzie MLA and a longtime forestry advocate. Mike, thanks for joining us this morning.
3: Good morning, Bill. My pleasure.
1: First off, the report's causing some significant ripples, I would say, across the industry. In a nutshell, it says we've got a lot of problems facing the industry. The biggest obstacles, it says, are actual federal and provincial regulations and barriers. I'm curious what you make of that.
3: Yeah, no, I read through the report. I find it surprising. There's it's an incomplete report on the basis that it is a industry perspective only. And I think they've missed the boat in analyzing exactly what we have left here. We have been intensely logging British Columbia for the last 60 years. We've got over 20 million hectares of clear cuts in that period of time. We've reduced the capacity of our forest significantly. That, you know, that report indicates to me that they're looking over their shoulder at the past production of our forest in British Columbia and estimating the future based on the past. And I think the first thing that the federal government should have done was go in and do an analysis of exactly what we have left and then build the prospective forest sector moving forward from there. But this is an incomplete view of what we have.
1: The basic flagship recommendation here is the $10 billion Forest Sector Transformation Fund. Essentially, the argument would be that this fund would help create stable long-term access to competitive fiber. My question to you is, do we have the available fiber? You know, you've said you kind of we're looking back and maybe not forward.
3: Yeah, no, we don't. You know, I've been studying this now for over a decade. I've traveled extensively across the province. You know, I use Google Earth Engine time-lapse as a basis for a lot of the things that I've done. And then I follow up with road trips into all these different areas that have been cut. We don't have the wood there. There's been a couple of experts that have looked at the timber supply review process in a couple of areas in BC and found that it is fatally flawed. The assumptions are wrong. It's the data that they're relying upon is flawed data. And this process has set the AAC, the annual allowable cut in BC, erroneously high. I think it's put the chief forester into a corner. The chief forester, you know, has set the AAC at 60 million. We only cut 30 million. Companies are saying we want access to the other 30 million. It's simply not there.
1: I want to play a comment from Forest Minister Ravi Parmar. This is him responding to the reports yesterday.
4: How can we structurally change the future of the forest sector forever? This sector is boom and bust. And we know in a boom and bust sector, the people that pay the price the most are the workers, the families, and the communities. The commitment that I made to the forestry workers of British Columbia when I took on this role was that we were going to shift this sector from boom and bust to stability and certainty. So the people in Prince George, the people in Nanaimo, the people in Powell River would have the commitment to know that their livelihoods would not be impacted by trade wars, by Donald Trump, or by other market impacts, but they would have the stability and certainty to know that we would do the work to ensure that we could build a working force that would last generations, that we could do the work to compete globally and win and forge powerful partners, and also ensure that we're making more in BC and making more in Canada.
1: So that's Forest Minister Ravi Parmar. I'm curious, Mike, if wood shortages are going to be the biggest issue, can we and can the minister realistically promise any kind of stability for workers?
3: No. You know, again, he's looking, I don't think he has a very good view of how intensely we've been logging the province for the last 60 years. BC can no longer compete with the other jurisdictions around the world. Number one, we can't grow trees as quickly as we can in other jurisdictions. They talk about Finland and Sweden. That's heavily influenced by the Atlantic current, and the climates are a little bit different. We simply don't have the wood here. You know, and I go back to the 1976 Royal Commission, where the commissioner said that I'm paraphrasing here, but where the commissioner said, you know, BC has had an abundance of valuable fiber, the best in the world. But as the big trees are running out, we will be losing that competitive advantage. And he was urging things to change at that particular time. That was 50 years ago. We kept cutting all these big trees at an unsustainable rate. We have pretty much reduced ourselves to the small secondary growth that's coming in right now. In the interior here, it's too small. On the coast, it's a little bit bigger. But if you do take a look at the Google Earth Engine time lapse, you can query any location in British Columbia and have a look for yourself and just see how many clear cuts that we have across the province. The wood is simply not there.
1: If you've been tapped to be a part of this task force, what would look different in terms of the recommendations, do you think?
3: Yeah, I'd be looking at a more, you know, I'd want to diagnose and see exactly where we are from a forest perspective, what we have left on the ground. But I would also incorporate the science. When we have UBC forestry hydrologists now saying that clear cutting has led to increased frequency, magnitude, and duration of flood events in British Columbia, which also leads to drought events, which increases the risks of wildfire, which also leads to geomorphic risks, landslides like we saw with the Chilcotin River. I think we need to take that into consideration as well in order to protect the public, number one, in our communities from wildfire and from floods and all these other things, and come up with a baseline of where we can go and how we proceed from there and build a forest sector on that premise.
1: Okay. The report has specific timelines over the next decade. If action isn't taken now, what's your prediction for the industry long-term in BC?
3: You know, it's an aspirational document that just doesn't meet the reality that's sitting on the ground. One of the problems that I see in the report that I have, you know, I'm very alarmed about, is their push to turn the public force in British Columbia and across Canada over to the private sector. And a lot of that $10 billion is going to go towards that. And I find that extremely troubling. The industry in British Columbia, I'm not talking about the rest of Canada because I don't know that, but in British Columbia, industry has not demonstrated that they are stewards of the resource. They have logged at an unsustainable rate and placed British Columbia in the position that it's in today.
1: Mike, thank you so much for taking a bit of time to talk about this with us this morning. I very much appreciate it.
3: My pleasure, Bill. Take care. Bye.
1: That is former Prince George McKenzie MLA and forestry advocate Mike Morris. What are your thoughts on the future of BC's forestry plan? Do you think it is the best plan to come back to some sort of sustainable industry? You can email us, daybreaknorth@cbc.ca. You can also call our listener line, 1-866-340-1932. 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Well, it is at 91.5 FM. You're listening to us at CN Centre and at the Prince George Playhouse. Two classic Canadian bands will be rolling out anthems from the 70s and 80s tomorrow night in Prince George. Chilliwack will be headlining. The opening act, Doug and the Slugs. Simon Kendall has been the Slugs' keyboardist from the very beginning. While he's in Prince George, Kendall will also play some solo piano at the Prince George Playhouse with a special benefit for seniors. Daybreak's Jason Peters spoke to Simon Kendall, to ask him about the Sunday crowd and what they can expect.
5: Well, as long as they know it's not the wild and crazy guy from Doug and the Slugs, well, it is that guy, but he's in a very different persona, which is to say solo piano. And this is the way I play for myself and for friends and family at home. It's introspective solo piano. I might be persuaded to sing a couple of original songs. We'll just see how that goes. I'm a little bit intimidated having backed up incredible singers for the last 40 years that I'm going, or 50 years more like. But we'll see. Possibly I'll sing a couple songs. Mostly it will be introspective solo piano.
6: What do you enjoy, Simon, about being behind the keys and playing solo like that?
5: It's just always an exploration. There's so much room in this, and I'm always amazed at the spatiality, if that's a word, of a grand piano. Just the harmonics, the sound of the instrument by itself, which is why I've recorded three solo piano CDs, because I like to, meditate isn't quite the right word, but I just like to explore the tonality and the sound of a piano. And that's the magic that I'm looking forward to on Sunday, is just playing and having all that room to perform the stuff in a theater on a fabulous instrument, and getting people to just listen to the way I play for myself and for others who like to listen to solo piano.
6: You are, of course, a founding member of Doug and the Slugs, and looking back on those days and the original lineup with lead singer Doug Bennett and all the great songs that became Canadian staples, how do you view that time in your life now?
5: Well, I'm surprised that it's still going on. We played in Edmonton on Saturday and had a fantastic crowd. I certainly never expected, when I started with the Slugs, I had no idea that in almost 50 years I would still be playing with the band. And when Doug left us 22 years ago, coming up to, I really figured, well, that's that. Never expected. 5 years after Doug died, John Burton, the original guitar player, called me and just said, he'd run into a guy that he reminded him, his personality reminded him of Doug. And I said, what do you think? And I said, well, if all five original band members are into it and Doug's family is into it, and we find a guy who can sing this material, then great. And it took us a few tries to find the right guy, but on the third try, we found Ted Okus, and he is phenomenal at singing this material. And the other guys are the same five who made all the albums and played in Prince George in the summer of 1980 on the Back Swamp tour. I spent way too many months on the road in those early years. And I believe, I can't remember which British band, I think it's a British band that had, you know, months of touring, seconds of pleasure. And there's a certain element of truth to that where I love performing, but man, it's a long, this is a vast continent, especially the northern part of it where we live. And there's a lot of driving, a lot of dead time, and so mixed feelings. I was totally happy that the band was as successful as it was, that we toured, that we got, had gold albums. And quite amazed, frankly, that the music has stood the test of time and is still getting played across the country to this day. And we still get wonderful audiences out who appreciate the band.

0: Too Bad by Doug and the Slugs. Slugs keyboardist Simon Kendall performs with the band tomorrow night as they open for Chilliwack at CN Centre. Sunday, though, he's also performing a solo piano show at the Prince George Playhouse. Proceeds from that show will benefit local seniors. Time now for your Daybreak News.
1: This is CBC News. In Prince George, it's 4 degrees, Fort St. John, 10, and Prince Rupert, 9 degrees. Good morning. I'm Hannah Peterson. The Heidsieck Nation has completed the first portion of a settlement after a tugboat ran aground in its territory in October 2016. Over 100,000 liters of diesel was spilled when the tug Nathan E. Stewart ran aground near Bella Bella. Heidsieck joined leadership, says U.S. company Kirby Corporation will pay $12.2 million to the nation following a court order expected later this year. Representatives from the company will also attend healing and washing ceremonies on the nation's territory near where the spill happened. The nation says the spill is affecting marine life, food gathering areas, and access to a place with deep cultural meaning. In a statement, Kirby Corporation says they have great respect for the Heidsieck community and recognize the importance of the resolution. Prince George RCMP are being sued by a man who claims he is the victim of an unprovoked police dog attack in November 2024, Dale Boyd reports.
2: Nevin Calvin Niche alleges two officers had their guns drawn and pointed at him when he exited the back door of his parents' Second Avenue home. The civil suit filed in BC Supreme Court in New Westminster claims the officers told Niche they were searching for a suspect on the property. He stood nearby in the backyard while the police dog and its handler searched a shed. Niche alleges he was then attacked by a police service dog named Nats, who bit him on the right arm. The statement of claim says the attack was unprovoked and accuses the police dog handler of negligence and failing to restrain the dog. The lawsuit is seeking damages for physical and emotional suffering, alleging Niche had puncture wounds and psychological trauma. None of the allegations in the lawsuit have been proven in court. RCMP say they are aware of the lawsuit but would not comment, instead saying they will file a response in court when appropriate. BC's Independent Investigations Office says it was not notified of the alleged incident. Dale Boyd, CBC News, Penticton.
1: The NDP is calling for North Peace MLA Jordan Keeley to resign after being charged with sexual assault. Anti-violence advocate Angela Marie McDougall says standards need to be raised for MLAs and said anyone with criminal charges should resign or take a leave of absence.
3: It's a low bar so far, and we need to raise that bar much higher than it is.
1: Keeley ran as a BC Conservative before leaving the party to sit as an independent. He's expressed interest in returning under the newest leader, Carolyn Finley. The party says Keeley will not be allowed to rejoin them. Five BC municipalities are urging federal officials to fund flood mitigation projects for some of the province's major highways. As Arden McLeod reports, the communities were all hard hit by rising waters during the 2021 atmospheric river and after.
4: The West Coast Corridor Resiliency Partnership between Hope, Merritt, Princeton, Abbotsford, and Chilliwack was formed to send a clear message to Ottawa. For many of the mayors, Highway 1 flood mitigation upgrades are a priority. Abbotsford Mayor Ross Siemens wants that infrastructure moved to the major projects office.
5: This is fundamental to nation building because we can talk about those projects, but if we don't take care of what's already there, it's a little bit like doing a renovation on one part of your house while the roof is leaking.
4: Hope Mayor Victor Smith says being prepared for floods can save the government money.
6: But it's easier to be proactive and control your financing and your destiny than reactive when you just throw money at something. Because you're in such disarray.
4: Representatives for all five communities are in Edmonton at the Federation of Canadian Municipalities Conference to start conversations with federal officials. They will meet again next week to discuss next steps. Arden McLeod, CBC News, Vancouver.
1: RCMP detachments across BC are raising concerns about youth riding electric dirt bikes on roads. Some models are illegal to ride on roads and highways under the Motor Vehicle Act. As Tanushi Bhatnagar reports, some officers say there is a lack of education.
7: That's the hum of an electric dirt bike. Corporal Mansoor Sahak with North Vancouver RCMP says more youth have been using them on the streets lately. which is illegal.
8: Just recently, about 2 weeks ago, a week ago, we stopped a 15-year-old who was doing wheelies on one of these electric dirt bikes.
7: SAAC says last month they issued 15 violation tickets. The Ministry of Transportation says a legal e-bike on the road should meet power and speed requirements and have pedals, which some e-dirt bikes do not. Pitmeadows RCMP Staff Sergeant Michelle Luca says some parents are not aware.
9: There's definitely a lack of education in general among our youth, among the parents.
7: Owner of Honda Center, Gail and Chumi Dion, hopes enforcement does not discourage teens from using them.
10: So let's find a way for it to happen safely.
7: Riding some e-dirt bikes on roads can result in fines of up to nearly $600 and vehicle impoundment. Tanushi Bhatnagar, CBC News, Vancouver.
11: It's 7:35. That's the CBC News from Prince George.
0: Thanks, Hannah. That is Hannah Peterson at the Daybreak News Desk for us this morning. My name is Bill Fee, in for Carolina DeWright. Carolina is producing our program this week. Coming up in this half hour of the program, some high-tech footy. CBC sports columnist Scott Regier takes us through some of the innovations coming to the FIFA World Cup. Also, Northern BC Gardeners are a hopeful and hardy group. We'll talk to a Prince George Master Gardener about the joys and some of the challenges of this year's season. So far, part of that season has been some heavy rain recently. Outside right now, we're getting a bit more of that in Prince George. At the airport, some light rain at 4 degrees. Vanderhoof reporting 7 degrees in Quesnel right now. Prince Rupert's cloudy at 9, as is Masset. Bella Bella's getting some light rain at 8 degrees. 8 degrees as well in Bella Coola. Between Terrace and Kitimat, cloudy conditions and 8 degrees, 10 in Stewart, 5 degrees for Smithers, 3 in Burns Lake. Fort St. John, cloudy conditions at 10, still some sunshine in Dawson Creek this hour at 12, cloudy and 9 for Chetwynd, Fort Nelson, foggy at 11, and some light rain in Dease Lake. That is our cool spot currently at plus 2. How's the rest of the road conditions out there, Hannah?
11: Yeah, well, the roads look fairly clear today. There is an overnight road closure planned for next week, though, for Highway 37A from Stewart to Mezziaden. That's between the junction and Bear River Bridge. It will start on Monday at 9 p.m. and reopen just after midnight. In Quesnel, the Johnston Bridge is closed in both directions to all pedestrian and vehicle traffic and will remain closed until a bridge rehabilitation project is completed in the winter. Johnstone Avenue will remain open with periodic short closures and single-lane alternating traffic during the project. BC Wildfire Service is warning residents and motorists that smoke may be visible in the Bear Lake area along Highway 97. They're conducting a planned burn in the area from now until the end of June. For marine weather, winds southerly 5 to 15 knots and seas 1 to 3 meters. BC Ferries has no service notices to report this morning, and there's no major power outages in the region either.
0: Thanks, Hannah. Hannah Peterson at the Daybreak News Desk. 7:37 on Daybreak. The FIFA World Cup is almost upon us, and when play starts next week in cities around North America, you'll see technological advancements at play as well. In fact, it'll be the highest tech sports events we've ever seen. Joining us to discuss it is Scott Regier with CBC Sports. Morning, Scott.
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0: What new technology stands out for you at this tournament?
12: Well, I think you have to start with the ball that's going to be used. It's called the Trionda, Bill, and as much as it's a ball, it's also a sphere-shaped computer. 3.5 years in the making, the Trionda is embedded with a computer chip that will send 500 signals a second to sensors placed all around the World Cup stadiums. The data will then be used by coaches, by referees, and broadcasters alike. So if you want to know precisely how much bend was on Messi's free kick or how hard Ronaldo struck his penalty attempt, with the technology inside the Trionda, now we'll know. And Trionda, by the way, means three waves in Spanish. So that's a nod to the three countries hosting the World Cup, as well as the wave of new talent that we're going to see at this tournament.
0: Okay. So how will the new technology be used to improve how games are officiated?
12: Well, there will be a record 1,200-plus players, Bill, involved at this tournament, and every single one of them is going to go through an AI-driven body scan. FIFA's 3D imaging takes just 1 second to capture a player's exact body shape. The resulting avatars will then be used, along with data collected from the uber-smart Trionda balls, to improve every aspect of the game. You want to be sure to the millimeter that the goal someone just scored on your team was offside or not, or that an opponent might be guilty of a handball? History shows us, Bill, that matters.
13: Maradona just walked away from Hoddle. Maradona, Hodgson, Maradona, testing for the referee. At what point was he offside? Or was it a use of the hand that England are complaining about?
12: It's arguably the most infamous moment in soccer history. During the 1986 World Cup quarterfinal, Argentina's Diego Maradona leapt above English keeper Peter Shilton and punched the ball into the net. Argentina went on to win the tournament, and Maradona cemented his place among the game's greatest ever players. Meanwhile, the English? Well, they've been crying foul ever since. What might have been, Bill, had 3D avatars and computer-chipped balls been around, not to mention video assistant referees. There'll be no such injustice, at least there shouldn't be, at this World Cup.
0: Okay, so not all the technological advancements, though, we'll see will be on the field, though.
12: Right. This summer's World Cup will not just be the biggest sporting event we've ever seen, but is expected to be the most gambled upon as well. And FIFA, Bill, is making it easier than ever to wager. FIFA will facilitate real-time gambling by partnering with analytics and AI companies to distribute ultra-fast official match data to licensed sports books. This is a big problem, according to Declan Hill, an Ottawa native who's now an associate professor of investigations at the University of New Haven. Hill has a book coming out next year that looks at the true extent of sports gambling.
14: The issue with sports gambling is comparable to the opioid epidemic, because what we're dealing with now is something called frictionless gambling. Back in the day, you would have to go somewhere and speak to someone if you wanted to place a bet, be it a racetrack, be it a casino, be it at its very worst at some dodgy bar. You would have to go to speak to your illegal bookmaker. Those conditions don't exist anymore. It's all done on your mobile phone. It's all done with simple taps of a button on your mobile phone. And it's done with micro betting. So it goes into your brain and it gives you dopamine highs every few minutes, which is deeply, deeply addictive.
12: Now, FIFA, Bill, obviously has a different take on the dangers of sports gambling. For the second World Cup in a row, it's going to have a betting company, in this case Greece-based Betano, as an official tournament sponsor. And in a first-of-its-kind move, FIFA is also partnering with ADI Predict Street. That's an Abu Dhabi-based company that predicts World Cup results using historical data that FIFA itself is going to provide them. So, as we're seeing in other sports, the deepening of ties between FIFA and the gambling industry persists.
0: The boom in online sports gambling had been linked to match fixing in leagues like the NBA, Major League Baseball. How much of a concern is it expected to be at the World Cup?
12: Well, if you listen to Declan Hill, it's a massive concern. His book on this subject, The Fix, was a bestseller back in 2008. In it, Hill looked at how many national soccer federations don't pay their players. Now, they're supposed to take cash directly from FIFA and then just put it into the players' bank accounts, but sometimes that doesn't happen. And that led, for example, to Ghana's national team boycotting training sessions during the 2014 World Cup until their national governing body paid them. There are 48 countries involved at this summer's tournament. They're not all made up of millionaire players, so some could be tempted to manipulate results. And if you're wondering, what's the Canadian government doing about all this? Declan Hill says, not much.
14: I know match fixers that immigrate to Canada, because what are the cops going to do? They've never laid a single investigation against a match fixer here in the country, unlike in the United States. And it boggles my mind as a Canadian why, when we legalized sports gambling a couple of years ago, why we just didn't take half an hour to just amend our criminal code, put in a paragraph about corruption and fraud in sports events and make it illegal. But we don't.
12: Hill's not alone in his concern, Bill. Jeremy Luke, the CEO for Sport Integrity Canada, wants to go even further.
15: Declan's raising one particular issue that should have been addressed when the federal government legalized single-event sport betting, which is an amendment to the criminal code to make match-fixing or competition manipulation a criminal offense, which we would certainly support. But what's even more important is that the government goes beyond that and ratifies the Macklin Convention.
12: So the Macklin Convention, Bill, is the only legally binding international treaty designed to prevent, detect, and punish match fixing in sport. Much of Europe, as well as countries like Morocco and Australia, have signed on to it. In the meantime, FIFA is relying upon, you guessed it, more technology to fight the problem of match fixing. It's employed the Swiss firm Sport Radar to monitor global betting markets, to flag and report unusual patterns, and the computer chips inside those World Cup balls are meant to help with it all, too.
0: Okay. Thank you, Scott.
12: You betcha.
0: Scott Regaire is a producer with CBC Sports. His radio special, See the Rise, Canada's World Cup, is available right now on the CBC Listen app.
16: Ciao, this is Ron, the president of the Prince George Italian Center, letting you know that June is officially Italian Heritage Month in Canada. 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We'll be hosting a special Italian dinner. 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Grazie.
0: Thank you for that. Here's hoping the weather improves a little bit for that bocce tournament tomorrow. You're listening to us at 91.5 FM in Prince George, Daybreak North. Were you an early bird getting plants into the ground this spring? If you did, chances are you may have felt the bite of some fickle weather we've had. A false start of unseasonably warm conditions gave way to the reality for many of northern BC's gardeners. To chat about that and what else may be growing, Daybreak has reached out to Patricia Covington in Prince George. She is a master gardener and member of the David Douglas Botanical Society. Patricia, good morning.
17: Good morning, Bill. How are you?
0: Oh, we're getting by this morning. A little wet. Other than that, pretty good. I did mention a little bit. Yeah, go ahead.
17: Well, I was going to say that I was actually glad to wake up and see a nice soaking rain because our spring so far has been quite dry. So this is good.
0: I was a little bit taken aback by the weather we've had this week. But as you mentioned, all of that rain has been a good thing. We had been a little bit dry there. Were you concerned at all?
17: Absolutely. When I was digging in some of my soil, because we really didn't have much snow this last winter, so I just felt like the soil was extremely dry when I was checking things out and starting to put things in.
0: We've also had a bit of an early start. We had kind of that warm weather, a warm spell, and then we went back to normal, one of our many fall springs. How did that affect growers out there?
17: Well, I go back to what you said earlier about the early bird gets the worm. And actually, I'm going to say in gardening, that's not always true. you really, up here in Prince George, zone three, generally, you have to be really careful not to get sucked into those fall springs because we can have frost right up to the end of May. And that proved true this year.
0: We had a recent full moon, and you had mentioned that as well when we've chatted earlier. Why is that such a concern when that full moon comes near the end of May or early in June?
17: Well, I can't say anything scientifically. I just know that historically, when you have full moons at the end of May, early June, and this year was actually a blue moon because there were two full moons in May, the conditions, especially if it's clear, will just lend itself to that last kick of frost, and it often kills a lot of tender things like squashes, cucumbers, and people are back at the nursery buying some more starters.
0: Changing climate has also been impacting Prince George. You recently summarized an article in Gardener for Canadian Climates that touched on changing hardiness zones. We've talked about Prince George mostly being, you know, zone three. The zones aren't really changing much for our area, but what are some of the impacts of climate change we are seeing? You did mention kind of a lack of snow we had this year.
17: Yeah. Well, I've noticed. So one of the things that I recommend that gardeners do, because our memories are not as good as we think they are, is that there's some good gardening journals that you can keep. Lee Valley has one that's a 10-year chronicle. And you can sort of see, okay, are things changing? Prince George, I would say not that much, except mostly the winters are getting milder. And you might not think that that has an impact on gardens, but it really does. Because now what we have is a lot of freeze-thaw cycles. And that's quite bad for trees and various shrubs. That what they want is it to get cold, stay cold, and have a nice snow blanket over them over the winter. But we're not getting that anymore.
0: Is there anything we can do to mitigate those freeze thaws? Like, there's only so much mulch is going to do, but does that help out?
17: It certainly does. And in the fall, it's good right before it's going to start freezing to make sure that your trees and your shrubs get a good watering so that they are hydrated for the winter. Mulch is very helpful, although you got to be kind of careful. Don't mulch it right up to the base of the tree or the base of the shrub. You still need to leave a bit of a well around those center places of the plant material.
0: Okay. Now, with those freeze thaws, the changing climate as well, like a milder winter, does that mean impacts for things like pests? Does that increase our susceptibility?
17: Absolutely. So everybody thinks, oh, it's getting warmer. We're going to be like the Okanagan. This is great. But you will see a lot more pests thriving because they don't get killed over the winter. We talked yesterday briefly about, is this going to be the year of the tent caterpillar? And I did a little reading, and I personally haven't seen any yet, but I know other people are reporting them on our two local gardening Facebook pages. And I talked to someone this afternoon who saw quite a few in the Ginter Hill area, which is worrisome for me because I live quite near there. But this might be the year we get hit with tent caterpillars.
0: Yes, I woke up this morning and saw a report from my... the province I grew up, Alberta, and the trees in central Alberta where I was raised are thick and black with tent caterpillars. So I'm hoping we don't see that here, but I have seen the odd one in my yard, but nothing out of the ordinary, it seems, so far. It's been wet, too. I've heard about slugs already making the rounds. How do you deal with those guys? Yeah.
17: They can be the bane of my existence. They love things like hostas and that. So... slugs are a real challenge. People put beer bait out. There are things you can, there is slug bait that you can buy at the nurseries. Or you can do what I do, and they get to be a problem, is you go out every morning and you wear gloves or whatever, but you hand pick them off and you drop them in some salted water. And yes, it's gross, but that's one way to deal with them.
0: Yeah, I don't like wasting my beer either, although that has been fairly effective, I found, as well. So given the fickle weather, the abundance of pests, we did talk hostas there. Is there a plant you'd recommend to people to get through that's just kind of a good old Prince George standby?
17: Oh, boy. Potentillas are a good shrub. Now, there are a lot of nicer potentillas than the ugly old yellow ones that you used to see at all the gas stations.
0: Oh, yes.
17: So those are nice shrubs. It depends on whether you're into annuals or you want more of a perennial garden. So it's hard to make a recommendation like that because everything is so individualized. And, even within Prince George, you really have to assess, where do I live in Prince George? Because we are generally zone 3, but it also varies. Do you live out in Beaverly, which gets a lot more frost than you would in the bowl? Or do you live up in what I fondly call the Arctic, where they get 2 extra weeks of winter? If you live at South Fort George, you may even be pushing a zone 4. So, and even within your own house, your own yard, you can have what I consider microclimates, the sunny side of your house, the shady side of your house, how your house sits on the property.
0: Lots of factors to consider, for sure.
17: Absolutely.
0: Patricia, I wish you well in your slug hunt today, and hopefully... In the weeks ahead, we'll get everything we need to get growing and keep growing.
17: Well, thank you for having me. And I just want to end with the note that gardening in Prince George is not easy, but if you persevere, there are some fabulous gardens in this area. So garden on.
0: All right. Patricia, thank you so much for this.
17: Thank you. Bye-bye.
0: Prince George Master Gardener Patricia Covington, what plants are you planting this year? Foolproof plants that you rely on in your garden? You can plant your thought and suggest it in an email to us, daybreaknorth@cbc.ca. I promise I will water it. You can call the listener line, 1-866-340-1932. It is time for a theme song segment. This week we've been celebrating graduates with prom songs. David Schindler and Mackenzie suggest a tune by Canadian rockers 5440. For the grad class of 1992, just saying, I might know who that is. This is Sheila.

Coming up in our final half hour, eight decades and counting. We'll stop by Fort St. John, where the local cadets just received the city's highest honor. First, though, our political reporters Katie DeRosa and Justine Hunter will join us for On the Ledge to discuss the week in politics. That's up next on Daybreak.

0: Anna Peterson joins us at the Daybreak News Desk with a look at headlines.
1: Thanks, Bill. The Hellsik Nation says it has reached a $12.2 million settlement over a fuel spill in its waters. Over 100,000 liters of diesel was spilled when a tugboat ran aground near Bella Bella in 2016. And RCMP detachments across BC are raising concerns about youth riding electric dirt bikes on roads, as some officers say there is a lack of education. We'll have a full look at the bottom of the hour.
0: Thanks, Hannah. Hannah Peterson at the Daybreak News Desk. Outside this morning, some light rain at the Prince George Airport at 5 degrees. It is 6 with some high cloud in Vanderhoof, 7 in Quesnel. 10 degrees in Prince Rupert with cloudy conditions, also cloudy in Masset at 10. 9 degrees for Bella Coola and Terrace under cloudy conditions. Smithers and Burns Lake both sitting at 7 this hour. Partly cloudy and 11 in Fort St. John, Dawson Creek.

0: is sunny at 12, 11 for Chetwynd, Fort Nelson, partly cloudy conditions, and 13. Dieslake, still rainy, and still plus 2. Hannah, any hope for some milder weather today?
1: Not really. The rain is going to continue for most of the region. We'll see showers for the central interior, North Cariboo and Robson Valley, with a risk of late day thunderstorms and a high of 15. Sun and cloud for the Bulkley Valley and Lakes, with a chance of showers near Smithers and a high of 15. For the Peace, clouds and a chance of showers with a high of 18. Showers for Fort Nelson, wind gusts to 50 and a high of 18. Rain for Dease Lake with a high of 10. For Terrace and Kitimat, cloudy conditions and a risk of afternoon thunderstorms with a high of 15. Mainly cloudy for the North Coast and Haida Gwaii with a 30% chance of showers and a high of 14. And clouds with a good chance of showers for Bella Coola with possible afternoon thunderstorms and a high of 15.
0: Thanks, Hannah. Hannah Peterson at the Daybreak News Desk. It's 8:12 on Daybreak, time for our weekly look at the big stories in BC politics. Latest is the news that independent MLA Jordan Keeley has been charged with sexual assault. Meantime, members of the BC Conservatives have elected Carrie-Lynne Findlay as that party's new leader. On the resource side, news of a possible bitumen pipeline routes across BC were leaked to CBC News earlier this week, including three northern routes. The federal government released its final report with recommendations to stabilize the battered forest sector. Lots going on. Here to discuss it is Justine Hunter, covering the legislature for the Globe and Mail, and our very own Katie DeRosa, our CBC News legislative reporter. Welcome to you both.
2: Good morning, Bill.
0: I kind of feel like, yeah, that introduction was long because there's just lots going on. Justine, I'll start with you.
2: No shortage of news this week.
0: Yeah, it's time for the weekend. Hopefully we'll get through with no major breaking news. Another member of the BC legislature, Justine, facing serious charges, we learned yesterday, independent Peace River North MLA Jordan Keeley has been charged with a count of sexual assaults. So what happens now?
2: Well, Mr. Keeley sent out a statement yesterday saying he will fight the charge and that it's business as usual in his constituency. So he intends to stay on, and as an independent, there is no one to tell him otherwise. And he's the second sitting member of the legislature facing serious charges right now. There's Han Chan, who faces a string of charges related to intimate partner violence. He's been kicked out of the Conservative caucus but is still sitting as an MLA. Now, neither of these men have been convicted, so they're saying they're entitled to the presumption of innocence. The NDP, though, argue that it's inappropriate for someone who is facing serious criminal charges to continue serving as an MLA. Now, aside from that question, the timing of this charge against Mr. Keeley has a wider impact on BC politics. He was, up until now, in talks about returning to the Conservative caucus. He had endorsed Carrie-Lynne Findlay in the party's leadership contest, and now that she's won, he seemed keen to return. So this will be an early test for Ms. Findlay. We'll see if she's willing to welcome him back with this charge hanging over him.
0: Okay. Katie, Carrie-Lynne Findlay was, as we mentioned, elected leader as the BC Conservatives last Saturday. What's she doing so far to unite that party?
3: Well, you know, that is going to be the big test going forward. During the campaign, Carrie-Lynne Findlay was really seen as the right of center, populist candidate. And she, really went on the attack against former BC Liberals, who she said were trying to take over the Conservative Party. She's been a BC Conservative even before the party really rose to prominence and almost toppled the NDP in the last election under John Rustad. But the big question as well is how big the tent can be, really. Is she going to continue to welcome those BC Liberals or BC United MLAs who are still in the Conservative caucus? And is she going to welcome in Tara Armstrong, who was a BC Conservative, left, and is now an independent? But, she said some pretty controversial things in the legislature. She was criticized by the NDP for using Nazi slogans when she said blood and soils ideology when referring to, First Nations. So it's going to be, if Carrie-Lynne Findlay rewards her endorsement by bringing her in, that will really upset the more moderates in the caucus. So we'll also have to see how she reshuffles, certain portfolios, critic roles, the House leader and the whip. So all that could threaten the unity that the party has so far been portraying.
0: And Justine, Premier David Eby did offer congratulations to Carrie-Lynne Findlay. How's he responding so far to his new opponent?
2: Well, it was was kind of a lukewarm welcome. He said she looks like she's applying for the job of Trump's MAGA regional manager rather than the Premier of British Columbia. He spent a large part of his news conference this week, which was supposed to be about his government's housing initiatives, on the attack, saying that the Conservatives led by Ms. Findlay would roll back all the good work done by the NDP to reduce rents and to increase housing construction and to rein in speculation in the housing market. So the fact that he couldn't just say congratulations without attaching a lengthy partisan attack is interesting. Now, the conventional wisdom is that the NDP should be doing cartwheels about Ms. Findlay's win, because that would leave them with plenty of political room to occupy if the Conservatives skew heavily to the right, which, based on, as Katie reported, her campaign for leadership, that seems like where they would go. But it doesn't sound like the NDP are going to make the mistake of underestimating their new opponent. Now that she's won the Conservative base, she does have some latitude to decide what kind of party she wants to shape before facing the general voting public in the next election.
0: Okay. Katie, we did have Energy Minister Tim Hodgson in Langford this week making a forestry announcement. How is that expected to help the industry that's been really battered by U.S. tariffs?
3: Yeah, I'm surprised he was in Langford and not in northern BC or in the interior where there's so many forestry heavy industries. But he unveiled about $67 million in forestry related supports, including a $37 million for a project in Kamloops to increase the use of low value wood fiber. But really interestingly, what Hodgson said is that he kind of put the blame not just on U.S. tariffs for the problems facing the sector, but homegrown problems such as unstable access to wood fiber, and lack of domestic demand. And so he called it an existential crisis. And that actually kind of checks out with what people like John Rustad and another northern opposition MLAs have said, which is that the BC government has a part to play in why the industry is struggling. And so Hodgson sort of hinted at, instead of government bailouts, that would just extend the life support that the sector is on. He wants to transform the softwood industry into a modern and thriving industry. But the big question is, what does that mean? Does that mean he's going to let some companies fail if their business model is outdated? So I feel like that conversation could worry some companies more than creating any kind of relief. So there's a lot of questions left here.
0: All right, from trees to pipelines, Justine, one of the new Conservative leader's promises is to work with our neighbors in Alberta on building new pipelines. The federal minister who's supposed to be leading that work wasn't here to make a forestry announcement, but what progress is being made on that front?
2: Well, that minister is the one and the same as Tim Hodgson, again, who only wanted to talk about forestry. In fact, his office had called me up earlier in the week, offered me an interview while he was in town, but they withdrew that offer when I said I wanted to ask him about pipelines. So I guess there's no real progress to report. But
0: fair enough.
2: Now, the fact that he doesn't want to talk to the media about this is one thing, but he also isn't talking to First Nations about it. And I think that's going to make it harder for him to do the job that he's responsible for, which is conducting consultation with First Nations along any pipeline route. Now, he said he won't start those talks until Alberta Premier Daniel Smith submits a proposal to the Major Projects Office. And her deadline is coming up soon. That's July 1st. Ottawa has promised to determine whether this project is in the national interest by October 1st. So it sounds like they are allowing just 3 months for consultation, and it seems like that's a big ask, not just for First Nations, but for all the communities along any pipeline route.
0: Katie, CBC News did report this week on some of those possible routes, three of those through northern British Columbia. It sounds like the province may already be starting consultation with some First Nations, the Alberta government, I should say. What did you find out about that?
3: Yeah, so, it was our colleague, CBC colleague Kyle Bax, who obtained the document from the Alberta government that shows that there's three routes being sort of proposed by, or there's several routes being proposed by the Alberta government, three of them ending in northern BC. One begins near Fort McMurray and ends about 130 kilometers north of Prince Rupert. Another starts near Fort Saskatchewan and also ends north of Prince Rupert. And the third follows the same path as Enbridge's failed Northern Gateway route ending in Kitimat. And so it's very clear that the Alberta government is already meeting with First Nations to try and favor support and kind of find the path of least resistance. We spoke this week to Wilf Adam, who's chief of the Lake Babine First Nations. He said he took that meeting because he wants to hear what the Alberta government is proposing. But their position has not changed since the Northern Gateway pipeline 10 years ago. He said, our answer is no, it's not going to happen. Basically, a similar statement this week from Premier David Eby, who said there is not, there's no world in which a pipeline will go to Northern BC if it requires lifting the tanker ban. Justine asked a great question, which is one we've been asking repeatedly of the premier, is, well, will you support a southern route? Because that seems to be also on the table, basically mirroring the Trans Mountain pipeline route and ending somewhere around Vancouver. And the premier wouldn't bite on that. He said, again, I'm not going to speculate on the hypothetical pipeline with no proponent. And so, we'll have to see what comes out with the routes. But July 1st is the deadline to submit this proposal. So we're coming up against the wire.
0: Katie and Justine, thank you so much for this.
3: Thanks, Bill.
1: Thanks, Bill.
0: Have a great weekend.
3: A lot to talk about.
0: That's our On the Ledge panel, Justine Hunter, who covers the legislature for the Globe and Mail. Katie DeRosa is our CBC News legislative reporter. It is 8:23 now. You're listening to us on Daybreak. Fort St. John cadets have lots to celebrate these days. After 80 years in the community, the squadron was awarded Freedom of the City. The cadets marched through the community to receive the city's top honor. Our Fort St. John reporter, Matt Preprost, was there.

0: Major Dan Davies, I'm the commanding officer of the 2276 Royal Canadian Army Cadets here in Fort St. John. It is our 80th anniversary. The Cadet Corps was stood to as a school cadet corps in 1946. And today we're celebrating an unbelievable legacy of community service, developing young leaders, which, you know, today was their day to really show the community, you know, what they've done and what the years looked like. And, you know, this is a tradition every year for 80 years that we've done this. This is probably my 30th or 29th that I've been involved with this cadet corps. Not always at CO, but I've been the CO. You know, my grandfather was the commanding officer for, you know, early days, 1949. He was the CO for 16 years. So it's meaningful for me to have a piece of that legacy that I'm part of that story. But again, you know, these kids are being a part of history today, and they're forming the next 80 years, especially with the Freedom of the City Parade today.
1: Parade, General Salute, present arms.
0: Madam Mayor, the 2276 Royal Canadian Army Cadets are here requesting freedom of the city.
2: On behalf of the citizens of Fort St. John, I welcome the 2276 Royal Canadian Army Cadets and grant permission to exercise the freedom of the city.
1: 2276 Royal Canadian Army Cadets will advance in review order by the center. Quick march.
3: I'm Jason Wu. I've been in this cadet program for 6 years. I'm now the chief warrant officer of this corps, which means I'm the most senior cadet.
4: I'm Elizabeth Binu. I'm a master warrant officer at this cadet corps. I've been a part of the corps for 3.5 years, and I am the company sergeant major. Words can't really describe it, being part of such a monumental part of our city's history. Like, I'm gonna be able to tell my kids, like, oh, I was part of this, this, and this, you know? And just being here, seeing how we're doing things, it's just incredible to see. It means so much to me, and I'm happy that I can leave an impact, not just in this corps, but in the city.
3: For me, it feels like a culmination of my entire cadet journey ever since I was a kid. And just like when it started the year, when the CO Major Davies told me the level of like guests we would be having this year for 80th anniversary, I was very nervous. I was shocked almost. And just being able to experience like meeting these major people, Major Watts, the Brigadier General, they were all very kind. It was a great experience getting to meet them. And I've been very proud to be able to share my passion, show them how hard our corps worked for this, and be able to represent Fort St. John in such a positive way to the rest of Canada.
5: Please join me in giving a huge round of applause to celebrate the 2276 PPCLI cadet performance today and throughout the entire training year.
6: 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Thanks to our reporter in Fort St. John, Matt Preprost. 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
7: Hey, I'm Rohit Joseph, and this week on Vibin, when Australia's Jack Jay was thinking about where he wanted to move for university, he felt a connection to Vancouver. Some of his favorite artists came out of the West Coast, so he packed his bags and made the move. And soon after, he met his musical partner at a hot dog lineup, became a DJ, and started his own music label. You'll get to hear all about Jack's story and how Vancouver helped him discover his musical identity. But right now, here's Jack Jay with one of my favorite tracks. This is Wrong Again.

0: Vancouver. That is Australian-Canadian artist Chuck J with Wrong Again. You can catch Vibin with Rohith Joseph every Saturday at 4 after the 4 p.m. news on Radio 1, Sunday nights on CBC Music. 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
1: This is CBC News. In Prince George, it's 5 degrees. In Fort St. John, it's 11. And in Prince Rupert, it's 10 degrees. Good morning. I'm Hannah Peterson. The Hellsik Nation says it has reached a $12.2 million settlement over a fuel spill in its waters. Over 100,000 liters of diesel was spilled when the Nathan E. Stewart ran aground near Bella Bella in 2016. Catherine Garrett reports.
2: Calling it an important step, Hellsik Joint Leadership says U.S. company Kirby Corporation will pay $12.2 million to the nation following a court order expected later this year. Representatives from the company will also attend healing and washing ceremonies on the nation's territory near where the spill happened, also agreeing to not travel in nation territory waters without informing leadership. The nation says the spill affected marine life, food gathering areas, and access to a place with deep cultural meaning. It also threatened Manila clam beds that provided income of up to $200,000 a year for the community. In a statement, Kirby Corporation confirmed the mutually agreed compromise settlement, adding they have great respect for the Hellsik community and recognize the importance of a resolution. After the court issues its order, there will be a community engagement and decision regarding the settlement funds. Catherine Garrett, CBC News, Terrace.
1: Prince George RCMP are being sued by a man who claims he is the victim of an unprovoked police dog attack in November 2024. Dale Boyd has more.
3: Nevin Calvin Niche alleges two officers had their guns drawn and pointed at him when he exited the back door of his parents' Second Avenue home. The civil suit filed in BC Supreme Court in New Westminster claims the officers told Niche they were searching for a suspect on the property. He stood nearby in the backyard while the police dog and its handler searched a shed. Niche alleges he was then attacked by a police service dog named Nats, who bit him on the right arm. The statement of claim says the attack was unprovoked and accuses the police dog handler of negligence and failing to restrain the dog. The lawsuit is seeking damages for physical and emotional suffering, alleging Niche had puncture wounds and psychological trauma. None of the allegations in the lawsuit have been proven in court. RCMP say they are aware of the lawsuit but would not comment, instead saying they will file a response in court when appropriate. BC's Independent Investigations Office says it was not notified of the alleged incident. Dale Boyd, CBC News, Penticton.
1: A former Mountie has been charged with national security offences, as Akshay Kulkarni tells us he allegedly shared classified or protected information.
4: Police say Michael Skoretz was arrested on Thursday. He was charged with 6 counts of unauthorised communication of special operational information and 7 counts of breach of trust. Skoretz lives on Bowen Island. RCMP say the alleged offences happened between August 2020 and February 2023. That was when Skoretz worked for the Pacific Region Integrated National Security Enforcement Team. In addition to allegedly sharing classified info with people he had a relationship with, the 47-year-old also allegedly kept work-related material at his home. Police say no current investigations were compromised. Skoretz joined the RCMP in 2009 and retired in 2025. The RCMP says no further details of the case would be released as it is now before the courts. Akshay Kulkarni, CBC News, Vancouver.
1: 5 BC municipalities are urging federal officials to fund flood mitigation projects for some of the province's major highways. The West Coast Corridor Resiliency Partnership between Hope, Merritt, Princeton, Abbotsford, and Chilliwack was formed to send that message to Ottawa. All 5 were hard hit by atmospheric river flooding in 2021 and 2025. The group is at the Federation of Canadian Municipalities Conference this week. Abbotsford Mayor Ross Siemens says communities used to compete for disaster mitigation funding.
5: We are seeing a movement afoot now with the new federal government, where that is now changing. The challenge is, do we have to wait for another disaster to happen in order to get mitigation funding?
1: He says the group's goal is to put this issue on the federal government's radar by talking to officials in Edmonton at the FCM and ultimately moving flood mitigation in BC highways to the Major Projects Office. Several RCMP detachments across BC say they're seeing an increase in youth riding electric dirt bikes on roads, some of which are illegal to ride on public roads in the province. North Vancouver RCMP officer Mansour Sahak says they have 15 violation tickets in the last month in North Vancouver, and RCMP is adapting enforcement to catch violators who are fleeing police.
6: By maybe acting a little bit covert, not driving a marked police car, waiting for them to until they pull over, and then we can have an interaction with them, rather than just our traditional method of trying to do a traffic stop. That's probably the biggest concern we have right now. And it's not just North Van. We're seeing across Lower Mainland where youth are not stopping for the police.
1: Riding some e-dirt bikes on roads can result in fines of up to nearly $600 and vehicle impoundment. It's 8:35. That's the CBC News from Prince George.
0: Thanks, Hannah. That is Hannah Peterson at the Daybreak News Desk for us this morning. Coming up on The Current, experts, industry leaders, and concerned citizens have been reacting to the new federal AI strategy. How can it satisfy those in the tech industry who want more AI growth and Canadian digital sovereignty, and critics who worry about the technology's impact on safety, privacy, and civic life? 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

We'll be back on Monday with a bit of an abbreviated show. We're going to be featuring the installation of our new Governor General, Luis Arbour, but we will be here for a little bit before we transition to that program. Before we say goodbye for the week, a big thank you to the Daybreak team. Thank you to our Fort St. John reporters, Matt Preprost and Tom Summer, our traveling reporter in Terrace, Catherine Garrett, and in Prince George this week, Dale Boyd. A special thank you to this week's associate producers, Jason Peters, Sumi Raghu, and Ben Lo-On. And to you, listener, for tuning in, sharing your stories, your song picks, as well as those trivia guesses. I will be back Monday, back on the news desk. This week's producer, Carolina DeReich, will be back in the host chair. We'll be up with you, as always, bright and early. Hope you have a great Friday and a wonderful week.

0: It's 10:30. I'm Hannah Peterson in Prince George, and you're listening to CBC Radio 1. In Prince George, it's 6 degrees. In Prince Rupert, 12. And in Fort St. John, 13. In the news, five municipalities around BC want the federal government to fund flood mitigation projects along some of the province's major highways. Hope, Merritt, Princeton, Abbotsford, and Chilliwack have all been affected by serious flooding dating back to the atmospheric river in 2021. Representatives from all five communities are at the Federation of Canadian Municipalities Conference in Edmonton this week. Abbotsford Mayor Ross Seaman says there has been some change because previously communities had to compete for that funding. The Heiltsuk Nation on BC's central coast has reached an agreement with an American company whose tugboat ran aground in its territory in October of 2016. The vessel, the Nathan E. Stewart, spilled 100,000 liters of diesel fuel into the ocean as it started taking on water near Bella Bella. The Texas-based Kirby Corporation has now agreed to pay more than $12 million to the nation. The spill damaged important food-gathering areas and affected access to a place with deep cultural meaning for nation members. The labour market in Canada surprised many economists with a gain of 88,000 jobs last month, partially offsetting a bigger loss of jobs since the start of last year.
1: Today on Q, we're revisiting one of our favorite episodes from the past year. We'll be back with a brand new episode Monday, June the 8th. I'm Garvey Bailey, and for Tom Power, you're listening to Q. You know, it takes a lot of courage to just be yourself. Sometimes it means that you're going to fall short of other people's expectations. Now, the musician Raheem, he knows all about this. He grew up in a deeply religious household. His grandfather was a pastor. His family were involved in the church. And at the same time, Raheem was surrounded by music. His family played a ton of music. Raheem knew he'd be an artist one day, but the kind of music he creates now wasn't exactly what was expected of him. Take a listen. 'Cause

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2: Okay, I don't know if you like to hear this or not, but you're a lot like my hometown of Winnipeg, Manitoba. Excellent. I'm happy that that's your reaction. That can go one of two ways. And this is a song that I...